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0: Florence Price was born in Little Rock, Arkansas in 1887. She received her earliest musical training from her mother, and she attended New England Conservatory, one of the few conservatories that accepted black students at that time. She graduated at age 19 with a diploma in organ performance as well as a teaching certificate. She started to get attention as a composer in her 40s, and in 1933 became the first African-American woman to have a composition played by a major orchestra when the Chicago Symphony performed her first symphony, which we'll now hear in this Grammy Award-winning performance by the Philadelphia Orchestra, conducted by Yannick Nezet-Séguin.

0: Yannick Nezet-Sagan conducted the Philadelphia Orchestra in their Grammy Award-winning performance of Symphony No. 1 by Florence Price. 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
1: Gustav Mahler's magnificent Sixth Symphony is an intimate portrait of the composer's psyche. 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I'm Nicole Lacroix. 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
1: I think of it like a barcarolle or like a boat song. 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

0: Gidon Kremer was the soloist with the Chamber Orchestra of Europe, conducted by Niklaus Harnoncourt in the Violin Concerto by Robert Schumann.
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0: Ray Chen is the soloist with the Swedish Radio Symphony Orchestra, conducted by Daniel Harding, in the Violin Concerto in D Major, Opus 35, by Peter Ilyich Tchaikovsky.

Ray Chen was the soloist with the Swedish Radio Symphony Orchestra, conducted by Daniel Harding, in the Violin Concerto in D Major, Opus 35, by Peter Ilyich Tchaikovsky. On this week's episode of America 250, we'll explore the stories of musicians who came to America to find success, security, and a new voice, including Rachmaninoff, Korngold, Bartok, Tanya Leon, tomorrow afternoon at 2 on WETA Virtuoso. Maurice André and Iona Brown are the trumpet and violin soloists with the Academy of St. Martin in the Fields, conducted by Neville Mariner, in the concerto, Rhyme No. 537 by Antonio Vivaldi.

Trumpeter Maurice André and violinist Iona Brown joined the Academy of St. Martin in the Fields, conducted by Sir Neville Mariner, in the Concerto, Rhyme No. 537 by Antonio Vivaldi. Paavo Järvi conducts the Cincinnati Symphony Orchestra in Suite No. 2 from Daphnis and Chloe by Maurice Ravel.

0: Paavo Järvi conducted the Cincinnati Symphony Orchestra in Suite No. 2 from Daphnis and Chloe by Maurice Ravel, which you heard here on WETA 90.9 Washington and WGMS 89.1 Hagerstown.
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0: Julius Berger is the soloist with the Southwest German Chamber Orchestra, conducted by Vladislav Charneski, in the Cello Concerto in A Major by Luigi Boccherini.

0: Julius Berger was the soloist with the Southwest German Chamber Orchestra in the Cello Concerto in A Major by Luigi Boccherini.
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0: The Nash Ensemble performs the Piano Quartet No. 2 in G minor, Opus 45 by Gabriel Fauré.

The Nash Ensemble performed Piano Quartet No. 2 in G minor by Gabriel Fauré. Philip Pickett directs the Musicians of the Globe, an overture to Ode on the Witches and Fairies of Shakespeare by Thomas Linley.

overture to the Ode on the Witches and Fairies of Shakespeare by Thomas Linley. Philip Pickett conducted the Musicians of the Globe here on WETA Classical. I'm James Jacobs. It's been my pleasure to be here with you. Stay tuned for your host, Bill Bukowski, at the top of the hour with lots of great music for the overnight, including Rachmaninoff's Cello Sonata, Schubert's Second Piano Trio, Beethoven's Triple Concerto, and Schumann's Spring Symphony. Have a great night.

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1: How you doing tonight? Well, I hope, and in the mood for some good music? Well, you've come to the right place. I'm Bill Bukowski, and I will be your host and musical companion tonight. As long as you'd like to stay with me, we're going to keep the music playing with performances in this hour of Robert Schumann's Spring Symphony, the Symphony No. 1 with the Concertgebouw Orchestra, Daniel Barenboim, Yo-Yo Ma, and Anna-Sophie Mutter with the West Eastern Divan Orchestra, and Ludwig van Beethoven's Triple Concerto, that's coming up too. And the Gulbenkian Foundation Orchestra, Mikhail Shvirchevsky conducting the overture to the opera Orpheus in the Underworld by Jacques Offenbach,

The Overture to Orpheus in the Underworld by Jacques Offenbach, the Gulbenkian Orchestra, conducted by Mikhail Shvirchevsky, WETA Classical. With a symphony or two, beginning with the Symphony No. 1 in B-flat major, called the Spring Symphony, music of Robert Schumann. Conductor Bernard Haitink leads the Royal Concertgebouw Orchestra of Amsterdam.

Spring is busting out all over. Robert Schumann's Symphony No. 1 in B-flat major, the Spring Symphony, the promise of spring, as Schumann saw it. Bernard Haitink led the Royal Concertgebouw Orchestra of Amsterdam, WETA Classical. Daniel Barenboim, piano and conductor, with cellist Yo-Yo Ma and violinist Anna-Sophie Mutter, and the Westeastern Divan Orchestra, Ludwig van Beethoven's Triple Concerto in C major.

0: The Triple Concerto in C by Ludwig van Beethoven with Daniel Barenboim, piano. Yo-Yo Ma, cello. Anna-Sophie Mutter, violin. And Barenboim directing the West Eastern Divan Orchestra.
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Johannes Brahms from his Opus 118 collection of piano works, the Ballade No. 3 in G minor, performed by Murray Pariah. 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Bill Bukowski here, Adam Fischer in the Austro-Hungarian Haydn Orchestra, in music of Franz Joseph Haydn, the Symphony No. 16 in B-flat.

The Symphony No. 16 in B-flat major by Franz Joseph Haydn. Adam Fischer led the Austro-Hungarian Haydn Orchestra. Music on WETA Classical from Sergei Rachmaninoff and Pyotr Ilyich Tchaikovsky, all coming up. Franz Schubert, too, as we hear the Beaux-Arts Trio in a performance of Schubert's Piano Trio No. 2 in E-flat major.

0: On this early Wednesday at WETA Classical, we've been listening to the music of Franz Schubert, courtesy of the Beaux-Arts Trio, a performance of Schubert's Piano Trio No. 2 in E-flat major.
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Piano music by Pyotr Ilyich Tchaikovsky, probably his best-known collection of piano pieces, the 12-part work called The Seasons. That was October, the autumn song, and it was played by Christoph Eschenbach. Piano and cello music by Sergei Rachmaninoff, the G minor sonata coming up. I'm Bill Bukowski. Thank you for joining me. Joanne Folletta leads the Ulster Orchestra in the symphonic poem after Shakespeare's Tempest by John Knowles Payne.

A symphonic poem by John Knowles Payne after Shakespeare's Tempest with the Ulster Orchestra conducted by Joanne Folletta. WETA Classical. Bill Bukowski here. One of the great chamber works in the repertoire is Rachmaninoff's G minor sonata for cello and piano, where the cellist and the pianist have equal footing, as it were. Heinrich Schiff, cello. Elizabeth Leonskaya, piano.

0: Music of Sergei Rachmaninoff on this early Wednesday at WETA Classical, the Sonata in G Minor for Piano and Cello. Elizabeth Leonskaya played the piano, Heinrich Schiff, cello.
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Piano music of Frédéric Chopin, the Etude No. 6 in E-flat minor from the Opus 10, collection of etudes by Chopin. That was played by Maurizio Pollini. Coming up, pianist Paul Lewis in a sonata by Ludwig van Beethoven. Nice to have you with me here on this Wednesday. Bill Bukowski here with a sonata in G minor for oboe by C.P.E. Bach with Ku Ebinger and the Amsterdam Baroque Orchestra.

Music from the Bach family with the Amsterdam Baroque Orchestra, directed by Ton Koopman. Ku Ebinga was the soloist in that Sonata in G minor for oboe and continuo by Carl Philipp Emanuel Bach, WETA Classical. Sebastian Bach from the Well-Tempered Clavier. That's coming up after we hear one of Ludwig van Beethoven's Great 32. This is the Piano Sonata number 11 in B flat. It's played by Paul Lewis.

0: The Piano Sonata No. 11 in B flat major by Ludwig van Beethoven. WETA Classical. The pianist was Paul Lewis. Music of Bach for solo piano, piano and orchestra music by Mozart, all coming up.
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Johann Sebastian Bach's well-tempered clavier. We heard the Prelude and Fugue number 17 in A-flat major from Book 2 with pianist Pyotr Andrzejewski. Pianist Mitsuko Uchida in one of Mozart's earliest piano concertos coming up. I'm Bill Bukowski. Thank you for joining me, and good morning. Marek Štilec leads the Czech National Symphony Orchestra in an Ideal for Orchestra by Zdeněk Fibik called At Twilight.

at Twilight, an idyll for orchestra by Czech composers Zdeněk Fibich with the Czech National Symphony Orchestra, directed by Marek Štílec, WETA Classical. At just 17, Wolfgang Amadeus Mozart wrote his first completely original piano concerto, and it became one of his favorites. Even later in his life, the Piano Concerto No. 5. Mitsuko Uchida joins the English Chamber Orchestra, conducted by Jeffrey Tate.

0: Wolfgang Amadeus Mozart's first fully original piano concerto, the Concerto No. 5 in D Major, WETA Classical. Mitsuko Uchida was the soloist, and Jeffrey Tate led the English Chamber Orchestra.
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A Song Without Words by Felix Mendelssohn from the Opus 67 book, the song number 2, arranged by Andreas Ottensamer for clarinet and piano. Ottensamer playing the clarinet with pianist Yuja Wang. Welcome and good morning. Music for Strings up next. I'm Bill Bukowski. Thank you for joining me. Hugh Wolf and the St. Paul Chamber Orchestra Strings in the E major Serenade for Strings by Antonín Dvořák.

Antonín Dvořák's classically oriented serenade in E major for strings on WETA Classical. Hugh Wolf led the St. Paul Chamber Orchestra, WETA Classical. Well, that was night music, and this next piece is morning music. It's the Symphony No. 6 in D, the Daybreak Symphony, by Franz Joseph Haydn. Let's hear the Academy of St. Martin in the Fields, with Sir Neville Mariner conducting. Music of Haydn.

Franz Joseph Haydn's Sunrise piece, or one of them anyway. It's the Symphony No. 6 in D major called Morning, from the three symphonies for three different parts of the day, morning, noon, and evening. The Symphony No. 6 with Neville Marriner in the Academy of St. Martin in the Fields, WETA Classical. Christopher Lyndon G. conducts the Australian Chamber Orchestra in the Suite No. 2 from Respighi's Ancient Airs and Dances.

0: Ancient Airs and Dances by Ottorino Respighi on WETA Classical. We just heard the suite number 2 in a performance by the Australian Chamber Orchestra, directed by Christopher Lyndon G.
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2: 1925 was the year that Leos Janáček completed his 8th opera, The Macropolis Affair, a drama based on a play. The drama was fertile ground for an opera, a blend of fantasy and reality, a story of time travel, romance, greed, and fame that fuels a wish for immortality. Hello, I'm Linda Carducci. The story base is realistic, a battle over a missing will that will determine who is beneficiary of a sizable estate. But layered upon that is a fantastical element. A famous singer involves herself in the estate battle because she has a vested interest. She knows that the will contains the recipe for a secret potion for longevity, a potion she took in her youth 300 years earlier. She's disguised her identity throughout the centuries, but now, as she ages, she's desperate to retrieve the potion recipe to gain another 300 years of life. Ultimately, she succumbs to aging, and the beneficiaries of the youth potion destroy it. The Macropolis Affair is not as widely known or performed as Janáček's other operas, Janufa and The Cunning Little Vixen, for example, and it's more of a psychological study than the others. But it shows Janáček's ongoing innovations, such as fleeting music fragments that mirror a woman's sense of life fleeting away. Janáček rooted the music with motifs and brief rhythmic phrases, and he peppered the opera with a type of recitative, a sung speech form, that reflects the patterns of Czech speech. The Macropolis Affair by Leos Janáček is Saturday's opera matinee, a recorded performance from the Royal Opera House in London. 1 o'clock on WETA Classical.
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Well, good morning on this Wednesday, July 29th, with a beautiful full moon outside. We are experiencing some nice temperatures right now and low humidity, too. It's about 71 degrees now, on our way to a pretty day today with a high of 86. Hello and good morning. I'm Linda Carducci. We'll welcome the sun officially in just a few minutes. The dawn is breaking now, but official sunrise in about 6 minutes or so, and we'll hear a cello sonata of Johannes Brahms for our classical sunrise feature to greet the sun musically. Also during this hour, the Wanderer Fantasy of Franz Schubert. That's a work for solo piano. And we'll hear Robert Schumann and, from the Baroque era, Vivaldi. That's all ahead during this 6 o'clock hour. Now, at 6:01, we start this hour with the work of Johann Friedrich Fasch. The Ensemble Tempeste de Mare performs the Concerto in G of Fasch.

That's the work of Johann Friedrich Fasch from the Baroque era to start our 6 o'clock hour on this Wednesday morning. What we heard was the first movement of his concerto in G, as performed by Tempesta di Mare. Good morning. It's now 6:06.

Well, on this Wednesday morning, we had a beautiful full moon this morning and a clear sky, but now sunrise in Washington at 6:06, and it's time to celebrate that musically with our classical sunrise feature, something different every day. Today, we look to the work of Johannes Brahms from the Romantic era and the fourth movement of his second cello sonata. This will be for cello and piano. He marked it Allegro Molto, meaning rather fast, although it has sort of a, shall we say, a sentimental start to it as the sun comes up over the horizon. This work of Johannes Brahms is today's Classical Sunrise.

0: Welcoming the sun this morning with a little bit of sentimentality and then, of course, drama. That's the music of Johannes Brahms for our classical sunrise feature today. That was the fourth movement of his second cello sonata in F major, opus 99. And we heard a performance with cellist Daniel Müller-Schott and Francesco Piemontese, who played the piano on WETA Classical. A different piece of music every weekday morning that greets the sun. And so many of you have told us how many of these features that you enjoy of various styles. Sometimes it's rather gentle and serene, sometimes dramatic, and sometimes everything in between. That's the power of music. Thank you so much for joining us on WETA Classical. 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
1: On this week's episode of America 250, we'll explore the stories of musicians who came to America to find success, security, and a new voice, including Rachmaninoff, Korngold, Bartok, Tanya Leon. This afternoon at 2 on WETA Virtuoso.
0: Well, good morning. It's just about 6:13 now on this Wednesday as we start to close out the month of July. Today is July 29th. Here's some music from the Baroque era, a quartet from part 3 of the large body of music known as banquet music of Georg Philipp Telemann.

works for flute and other instruments in that quartet that was written by Telemann from the Baroque era, a quartet from part three of the large body of banquet music. And that was performed by the ensemble Musica Amphion at WETA Classical. Let's continue on now, and we hear some solo piano music that was written by Franz Schubert. He called this his Wanderer Fantasy because it is a take on a song of his, the Wanderer. Here is Leon Fleischer in a vintage recording of Schubert's Wanderer Fantasy.

0: That's the Wander Fantasy, written by Franz Schubert, based in part on one of his lead, known as the Wander. And that was a vintage recording with Leon Fleischer playing the music of Franz Schubert this morning on WETA Classical. Good morning. Many of our area's cultural organizations partner with WETA Classical to make performance tickets available to our audience. And you can enter to win a pair of tickets to hear the NSO at Wolf Trap Opera perform Beethoven's Symphony, Ninth Symphony, on Friday, August 14th by going to weta.org/giveaways.
1: Gustav Mahler's magnificent Sixth Symphony is an intimate portrait of the composer's psyche. From sunlit summers in the Austrian Alps to the famous hammer blows that seal the hero's fate. This month on NSO Showcase, Gianandrea Nozeda conducts the National Symphony Orchestra in a dramatic performance of Mahler's Sixth Symphony. I'm Nicola Clark. 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
0: Well, let's return to Baroque now, shall we, and hear La Serenissima organization, an ensemble, perform the first movement of this concerto, RV 365, of Antonio Vivaldi.

The first movement of the concerto, RV 365 by Antonio Vivaldi, and that was performed by the ensemble La Serenissima. That's a title that was given to Venice, the city of Venice, La Serenissima. And since Vivaldi hailed from Venice, that organization calls themselves La Serenissima, performing the music of Vivaldi on WETA Classical. Well, it's now 6:48. We are expecting a mostly sunny day today. It looks like the rain has moved out of the area. We'll get to a high of 86 today, lots of sunshine. It's now 71 in Washington. The London Symphony Orchestra now. John Elliott Gardner conducts the first movement of Symphony No. 2 of Robert Schumann.

The London Symphony Orchestra, led by Sir John Eliot Gardner, in that work of Robert Schumann. That was from his Symphony No. 2 in C major, Opus 61. We heard the opening movement. And this is WETA 90.9 Washington and WGMS 89.1 Hagerstown. Good morning. Now it's 7:01 in Washington, D.C. A bit cloudy right now, but we're on our way to a sunny day today. The rain has pushed out of the area. We'll have a high of 86 today and relatively low humidity. Overall, a nice day today and for the next few days. 71 degrees now. Good morning. I'm Linda Carducci. Thank you for joining us. A violin concerto of Johann Sebastian Bach, that starts our 7 o'clock hour. Isabella Faust will be joined by the Berlin Academy for Old Music in this concerto, BWV 1042 of J.S. Bach.

0: conducting. Good morning, 717 now. We had a beautiful full moon this morning and a real nice rising of the sun with our classical sunrise feature, of course. And right now, we're seeing a little rays of sun finally coming out through the clouds, 71 degrees now in Washington, topping out at 86 degrees and a sunny sky.
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0: It's time for some chamber music now, specifically a piano quintet. We'll hear the music of Louise Ferenc, who is a Romantic era composer. The first movement of her first piano quintet in A minor will be performed by the Linos Ensemble.

Chamber music by the French composer Louis Ferenc, a very respected composer during the 19th century, the era of Robert Schumann. She wrote that piano quintet in A minor, Opus 30. We heard the first movement performed by the Linos Ensemble on WETA Classical. Welcome and good morning. So nice to have you along with us. You know, you can always check our website, wetaclassical.org, for updated information about classical music. There's also information there about our programming, opera, choral showcase, From the Topics, for example, and links to our podcast, Classical Breakdown, and our blog called Classical Score, all available at wetaclassical.org. We're going back to the Baroque now to hear the Brook Street Band playing this music of George Frideric Handel, the first suite of music of his water music.

0: That's the music of George Frideric Handel on WETA Classical from his larger collection. Actually, it's a three-suite collection of music, of water music. We heard that segment, suite number one, performed by the Brook Street Band. Welcome, good morning. It's 7:38 now, Wednesday, the 29th of July. 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
3: 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I'm Bill Bukowski. 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
0: Well, now at 7:39, we take a segment of the very large Grand Symphony No. 2 of Sergei Rachmaninoff. We will hear from that symphony, the second movement, a performance with Mikhail Pletnev leading the Russian National Orchestra. Here's the work of Sergei Rachmaninoff.

From the Grand Symphony No. 2 of Sergei Rachmaninoff, we heard that second movement in a performance with the Russian National Orchestra, Mikhail Pletnev conducting, a WETA Classical. Looking at our weather today, we're looking for a nice day, and it will continue in that vein for the next few days. 71 degrees is where we stand right now in Washington. More and more sun popping out. We'll have a high temperature of 86 eventually. And good morning, I'm Linda Carducci. As we go back to the 18th century now to hear the Odense Symphony Orchestra and the pianist Anne-Marie McDermott performing the work of Franz Joseph Haydn. Here's the third movement of his 11th piano concerto.

That's the music of Franz Joseph Haydn. And what we heard was the third movement of his piano concerto, number 11. Anne-Marie McDermott was the pianist, and the Odense Symphony Orchestra, with Scott Yu conducting the work of Franz Joseph Haydn. Haydn said that he wasn't as good a pianist as Mozart was, and maybe that's true, but Haydn certainly wrote some charming music for piano. We just heard an example of that on WETA Classical. Well, now the London Mozart players in the first movement of a work written by John Marsh, the first movement of his Conversation Symphony for two orchestras.

From the 18th century, that's the music of John Marsh. He wrote a conversation symphony for two orchestras, and it is exactly as it is described, a conversation between two orchestras. We heard the first movement of that particular work with Matthias Bamert leading the London Mozart Players. This is WETA 90.9 Washington, WGMS 89.1 Hagerstown, and W205BL 88.9 Frederick. At 8 o'clock now, good morning. It's Wednesday, the 29th of July, and we're looking forward to a pretty day today. In fact, continuing that way for the next few days, topping out at 86 today and clear sky, 71 now. And hello and good morning. I'm Linda Carducci. Well, Beethoven wrote that theme music that we use for our Identify the Composer challenge, but I ask if you can identify who this next composer is, and I will give you a clue. He was a perfect example of a Romantic era composer from the 19th century that is expressive and big and expansive and emotional. Who is this composer?

0: Well, we present that today on Identify the Composer Challenge on WETA Classical. Do you know who wrote that work? Straight from the Romantic era, the great and formidable Franz Liszt. That was his second piano concerto in a performance with Zoltán Kocsis, the pianist in the Budapest Festival Orchestra. Yvonne Fischer leading the work of our mystery composer, Franz Liszt. Franz Liszt started this second piano concerto in the year about 1839 or so, and then he put it aside for more than 10 years and then came back and revised it, and it finally had its premiere. With this work, scholars think that he was trying to show not so much his own virtuosic technique as a pianist, and certainly he had virtuosic technique as a pianist, but more that he had compositional chops. That's the work of Franz Liszt on WETA Classical. Hope you got that right.
1: I think of it like a barcarolle or like a boat song. It's like gently swaying on a boat, and then later the waves are crashing, overturning it.
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0: Later in this hour, we'll hear some dances from the Renaissance era and the work of J.C. Bach as well as Tchaikovsky. But now as we stay with the Romantic era, to hear the music of Louis Spohr and the first movement of his Wind Quintet in C minor, Opus 52.

It's Wind Music that was written by Louis Spohr, who was somewhat of a contemporary of Beethoven. He lived a little longer into the early part of the Romantic era. We heard the first movement of Louis Spohr's Wind Quintet in C minor, Opus 52, in a performance by Les Vents Français. We're expecting a sunny day today, and we'll get to a high of 86 and clear skies today and for the next few days. It's now 71 degrees in Washington, D.C. Returning to the Romantic era now for the work of Pyotr Ilyich Tchaikovsky, this waltz, which is the third movement of his Fifth Symphony. Here's the Oslo Philharmonic.

0: The Oslo Philharmonic, with Marius Janssens conducting the waltz movement from Tchaikovsky's Symphony No. 5 in E minor, Opus 64, on WETA Classical. It's July 29th. We are in the final week of July, heading into the month of August. And looking at our concert schedule in August, we see Wolf Trap Opera presenting the opera Tosca of Puccini, one night only at the Feline Center. That's August 7th. Information about that is at wolftrap.org.
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0: Well, now the Academy of Ancient Music plays this work of Johann Christian Bach, the English Bach, this overture number 6.

The Academy of Ancient Music, conducted by Christopher Hogwood, in that work of Johann Christian Bach. He is Overture No. 6 on WETA Classical. In just a few moments, we'll have some dances from the Renaissance era. Next hour, 9 o'clock hour, piano music of Felix Mendelssohn, and we'll hear Vivaldi and Mozart, too. But right now, Studiantina. This is a waltz. It was written by Valteufel and performed by the Gulbenkian Foundation Orchestra.

That work was written by Valteufel, and it is a waltz called Estudiantina, performed by the Gulbenkian Orchestra on WETA Classical. We're staying with dance now in this next work, and it's a collection of dances from the Renaissance era that was written by the Frenchman Caroubel. These dances are performed by the Elsimer Collegium.

Well, those were dances, and they were written during the Renaissance era by the Frenchman Caroubel, performed by the Ulsamer Collegium. Dance was a very important art form during the Renaissance era. And this is WETA 90.9 Washington and WGMS 89.1. Hagerstown. Good morning. I'm Linda Carducci. So nice to be with you. And what is turning out to be a real nice day. We are expecting a high temperature of 86 today and tolerable humidity, lots of sunshine and sunshine continuing tomorrow too. 86 again, our high temperature today. Right now, though, it's 71 in Washington, D.C., now at 9 o'clock. Coming up in this hour, we'll hear bassoon in the spotlight in a concerto of Vivaldi. We'll also hear a work by Felix Mendelssohn, his second piano concerto. That's coming up during this hour. But we start with Mozart. One of his most popular works is a serenade that he wrote. A serenade is traditionally a lighter piece of music, sometimes written in honor of someone or something. Mozart wrote into his book that this was a little serenade. And it became known as the Eine kleine Nachtmusik, a little night music. This suite or serenade of Mozart on WETA Classical will be performed by the Concerto of Cologne.

0: That's a suite of music that's one of Mozart's best-known works, a serenade called Eine kleine Nachtmusik, or A Little Night Music. And that was performed by the Concerto of Cologne with Anton Steck leading that work of Wolfgang Amadeus Mozart to start our 9 o'clock hour on WETA Classical. Good morning.
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0: Felix Mendelssohn's music was very popular in England during his lifetime. In fact, he would travel to England to accompany some of his own performances. And this particular work that we will hear next, his Piano Concerto No. 2, was premiered at the Birmingham Festival in England. The Piano Concerto No. 2 of Felix Mendelssohn will be performed here by Jan Leszczewski, the pianist. Joining him is the Orpheus Chamber Orchestra in this work of Felix Mendelssohn.

0: That was a work of Felix Mendelssohn, something that was premiered in England, and that was his Piano Concerto No. 2 in D minor, Opus 40. Jan Leszczewski, the pianist, and joining him was the Orpheus Chamber Orchestra, the work of Felix Mendelssohn on WETA Classical. 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Ticket information at wolftrap.org/opera.
1: On this week's episode of America 250, we'll explore the stories of musicians who came to America to find success, security, and a new voice, including Rachmaninoff, Korngold, Bartok, Tanya Leon. This afternoon at 2 on WETA Virtuoso.
0: Just a reminder that we will have a beautiful day today. Our most recent forecast is showing right now 76 degrees in Washington. We'll get to a high of 86, sunny day today and tomorrow. Let's continue on now, and we hear work from the Baroque era, and that is of Vivaldi. Of course, he wrote many concerti for violin, but he also wrote quite a number, too, for bassoon, and that's what we'll hear now. This concerto RV 484 in E minor for bassoon, strings, and continuo of Vivaldi is performed by the ensemble Arion.

0: The ensemble Ariane featuring Mathieu Lussier, the bassoon player, in one of the bassoon concerti. He wrote a couple of them, of Vivaldi on WETA Classical. And we hope that you enjoy the day and the music ahead. Chip Rienzo will be your host in just a few moments. Beautiful day in store for us today. Lots of sunshine, clear skies, temperatures in the 80s or so. We're not quite there, but we're very close right now. I'm Linda Carducci. We'll do it again tomorrow morning. Our Classical Sunrise feature now just after the 6 o'clock hour, and we hope you'll join us for that.
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2: America 250, a classical portrait. Erich Wolfgang Korngold was born in Austria in 1897. By the time he turned 9, he was considered a child prodigy who had already caught the attention of Gustav Mahler and Richard Strauss, both of whom considered him a genius. And by the time he was in his 20s, many other people said the same thing, including Giacomo Puccini and the stage and film director Max Reinhardt, who persuaded Korngold to move to Hollywood. This was good timing, because the fact that Korngold was Jewish made his being a famous young man in Austria increasingly perilous. He quickly made a name for himself in Hollywood, and in the space of 5 years, he composed 11 film scores, winning Academy Awards for two of them, Anthony Adverse and The Adventures of Robin Hood, and nominations for two others. It was around this time, in 1937, that he started planning to compose a violin concerto based on his film scores, but he didn't complete it until 1945 to celebrate the end of the war and his own return to music for the concert hall instead of the sound stage. Both the process of this work's composition and the piece itself encapsulates the story of a European finding success, security, and a new voice in America. I wonder if you know our situation here. We see that small countries are invaded from one day to another, quite unexpectedly, by the most terrible armies and subjected to tortures of every kind. As for my own country, now instead of one dangerous neighbor, we have got two of them. Nobody knows what will happen the next day. It may happen, if I leave my country for America, that I can't return, can't even have news from my family. Béla Bartók wrote those words in Hungary in 1939 in a letter to the chief of the music division of the Library of Congress, hoping that by doing so, he could help lay the groundwork for his emigration to the U.S. And this strategy eventually paid off. 3 months later, during the dawn of World War II, he made his way across Europe, boarded a steamship, and arrived in New York on April 11th. Just about a month later, Bartók was in a studio in New York with his countryman Joseph Zaghetti, as well as the great American jazz clarinetist Benny Goodman, to record a work that Goodman had commissioned. While the work itself is thoroughly Hungarian in character, it's a great example of how the United States helped sustain European culture while it was literally under attack. To find out more about our America 250 project, please go online to wetaclassical.org. I'm James Jacobs.
1: 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We're classical for Washington.

And once again, good morning to you at 10 o'clock here on WETA Classical. It's Chip Brianza with you in for Bill Bukowski. Thank you for tuning in. Music a little bit like the weather this morning. We have sun, then we have storms, then we have a nice day following the storms. That's kind of like the overture to Richard Wagner's Tannhäuser, no? It opens with the Sacred Pilgrims Chorus. Then you have the stormy and profane Venusberg music. And then the sacred music returns in the end, and there's redemption. We'll call this morning redemption from yesterday's storms, okay? I hope they weren't too bad in your neck of the woods. And the sun shines today and over the next couple days. And now, the Venusberg music, the overture to Richard Wagner's Tannhäuser, beginning with that Pilgrim's Chorus from the Concertgebouw Orchestra of Amsterdam, led by Eduard de Vart, here on WETA Classical.

from WETA Classical, the overture to Richard Wagner's Tannhäuser from the Concertgebouw Orchestra of Amsterdam, led by Edda de Waard, as we get underway on a sunny Wednesday here on WETA Classical. Right now, a pleasant 78 degrees in the nation's capital, a little breeze from the northwest, humidity is in the comfortable range, and we'll see the temperature pop up into the mid-80s before the day is through. Mostly clear tonight, and more of same for tomorrow through the rest of this work week. Things change over the weekend, but we'll wait till we get there, okay? Again, thank you for tuning in.

Tuning in, and a good morning to you. It's Chip Rianza with you today with a flute concerto on the way. Actually, let's go to it right now. This is music of Czech, 18th century Czech violinist composer Franz Bender, 1709 to 1786. He worked in the court of the flute playing Frederick the Great of Prussia, for whom this flute concerto may have been written. A flute concerto in E minor of Franz Bender from Patrick Galois and the C.P. Ebach Chamber Orchestra led by Peter Schreier here on WETA Classical.

0: from WETA Classical, Flute Concerto from Patrick Gallois, and the C.P. Ibott Chamber Orchestra led by Peter Schreyer, Concerto in E minor of 18th century Czech composer Franz Bender. Let's see. Bender was, by the way, an important transitional figure from the late Baroque to classical music. And a contemporary of Bender was also Czech, meaning he was born in what was then Bohemia, is coming up. And he was an early 18th century classical composer, violinist, and cellist, too. But first, here's a little something you might be interested in knowing. Many of our area's cultural organizations partner with WETA Classical to make performance tickets available to our audience. And you can enter to win a pair of tickets to hear the NSO at Wolf Trap Opera perform Gershwin, Bernstein, and American Mosaic on Saturday, August 15th, by going to weta.org/giveaways.
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0: And again, thank you for tuning in here this morning as we listen to Johann Baptist Georg Neroder. His date's a little uncertain, but he lived through a good part of the 18th century. And this is his trio Sonata No. 5 from Parnassi Musici from WETA Classical.

0: from WETA Classical, lovely, lovely trio, Sonata number 5 of Johann Baptist Georg Neruda, played by Parnassi Musici, as we come to the 11 o'clock hour here on WETA 90.9 Washington and WGMS 89.1 Hagerstown.
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0: Well, thank you so much for tuning in today, a minute past 11 o'clock. Now, Chip Brianza with you with a good part of this hour for Johannes Brahms and his monumental Symphony No. 4, his final symphony from the Berlin Philharmonic, led by Herbert von Karajan on WETA Classical.

0: And so ends Johannes Brahms' monumental symphony number 4. With a sense of mounting tragedy, Brahms wrote to his publisher, everything tumbles downhill. You can't expect music to fare better, really. It's a crying shame, not only for music, but for the whole beautiful land and beautiful, marvelous people. I think catastrophe is coming. A sense of premonition or what from Johannes Brahms in the music of Symphony No. 4. There, the Berlin Philharmonic, led by Herbert von Karajan, here on WETA Classical, where the music is made possible by your financial support. 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And by Wolf Trap, presenting Wolf Trap Opera's production of Puccini's Tosca, a story of love and sacrifice set in Rome. It's Friday, August 7th at Wolf Trap. Ticket information at wolftrap.org/opera.
1: Gustav Mahler's magnificent Sixth Symphony is an intimate portrait of the composer's psyche. 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This month on NSO Showcase, Gianandrea Nozeda conducts the National Symphony Orchestra in a dramatic performance of Mahler's Sixth Symphony. I'm Nicole Lacroix. 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
0: And thank you for tuning in to what's left of the morning here at 11:45. Sun is shining, a little breeze is blowing, humidity still in the comfortable range, temperatures on the way up into the mid-80s today. Thank you for tuning in as we head to the noon hour with a little bit of Bach in the BWV 1043 Concerto. Violins from Darius Pollock and Camille Driscoll, and the Lodz Chamber Orchestra, led by Zdislav Soclak, here on WETA Classical.

Here on WETA Classical, the BWV 1043 Concerto of Johann Sebastian Bach from violinist Kamil Drizgula and Darius Pollock and the Lodz Chamber Orchestra as we come to the noon hour at 12:02. Chip Brianza with you here on WETA 90.9 Washington and WGMS 89.1 Hagerstown. Thank you for tuning in this noon hour. Mikhail Ippolita Vivanov's Turkish Suite and a Mozart Piano Concerto. And just looking ahead to the 1 o'clock hour, a long turn for Dvorak and his Symphony Number 2. Let's begin with the Mozart now in a piano concerto that was not widely played until the later part of the 20th century. It was kind of second fiddle to concertos like Mozart's Piano Concerto Number 21 in D minor, that very dramatic minor key one. This is Piano Concerto Number 25. Now, it is acknowledged as one of Mozart's great ones, and we'll hear Marta Argerich and the Orchestra Mozart, led by Claudio Abbado, here from WETA Classical.

0: And applause for Mata Argerich at the keyboard with the Orchestra Mozart, led by Claudio Abbado, for Piano Concerto No. 25 of Wolfgang Amadeus Mozart here on WETA Classical, where the music is made possible by your financial support. 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
0: And thank you for tuning in now in this noon hour at 12:35, Chip Rianza with you, with Mikhail Ippolitov Ivanov, who conjures evocative scenes in his Turkish fragments, or the Opus 62 Turkish Suite, which begins with a caravan approaching from the distance. Here's the National Symphony Orchestra of Ukraine, led by Arthur Fagan.

from WETA Classical, the National Symphony Orchestra of Ukraine, led by Arthur Fagan, and Turkish Suite, the Opus 62, of Mikhail Ippolitov Ivanov, here from WETA Classical.

0: A little bonus of Dvorak's as we close in on the 1 o'clock hour. That was from the second set of Slavonic Dances, the Opus 72, number 5 from the Royal Philharmonic, led by Antal Doradi here on WETA Classical.
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0: 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Chip Rianza with you and Music of Telemann as we continue with Musica Antiqua of Cologne, led by Reinhard Gerbel.

0: From WETA Classical, a concerto in F of Telemann from Musica Antica of Cologne, led by Reinhard Gerbel, here on WETA 90.9 Washington, WGMS 89.1 Hagerstown, and W205BL 88.9 Frederick. 102, Chip Brianza with you. 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
0: And we'll spend a good part of this 1 o'clock hour today with one of my favorite composers, Antonín Dvořák, one of his early symphonies, Symphony No. 2. Here is the Scottish National Orchestra, led by Nimi Järvi from WETA.

0: From WETA Classical, the Scottish National Orchestra, led by Naomi Ervey, and Symphony No. 2 of Dvorak, an early symphony that already shows all of the romantic as well as the dramatic elements of the more mature Dvorak. Closing in on the 2 o'clock hour, Chip Rianza with you. Thank you for tuning in. Here's a little tidbit. 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
0: And we'll continue this afternoon now with Mari Pariah and Radu Lupu and Franz Schubert. Here is Schubert's Fantasy for Piano, Four Hands.

from WETA Classical, Murray Pariah and Radulupu with Franz Schubert's Fantasy for Piano Four Hands. Here from WETA 90.9 Washington and WGMS 89.1 Hagerstown. Thank you for tuning in. The music on WETA Classical is made possible by your financial support and by Wolf Trap. Presenting Wolf Trap Opera's production of Puccini's Tosca, a story of love and sacrifice set in Rome. It's Friday, August 7th at Wolf Trap, and ticket information at wolftrap.org/opera. 2:14, let's call it, with music of Joseph Haydn as we move right along now, with the Stockholm Chamber Ensemble led by Esa-Pekka Salonen and Symphony No. 8, a Symphony No. 78 of Joseph Haydn from WETA Classical.

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1: Famous opera singer Amelia Marti has lived for more than 300 years with the help of a life-extending elixir. But as she desperately tries to renew the formula, she must confront the emptiness of her unnaturally long life. I'm Lisa Flynn, and we're headed to London's Royal Opera House for Leo Janáček's enigmatic The Macropolis Affair. I hope you'll be listening.
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0: And thank you for tuning in as we round the bottom of the 2 o'clock hour on this Wednesday afternoon, 2:32. Chip Rianza with you and Trio Parnassus with the Opus 42, Piano Trio in F, of Niels Wilhelm Gade.

From WETA Classical, the Opus 42 Piano Trio in F of Niels Wilhelm Gade, and that was Trio Parnassus. As we close in on the 3 o'clock hour, Chip Rianza in the home stretch with you now, with a short work of one Dario Castello. It's called Sonata Seconda. Here's Thomas Dunford and Lucy Hirsch, lute and recorder.

0: That was Thomas Dunford and Lucy Hirsch, lute and recorder in Dario Castello's Sonata Seconda, to end my time with you today. Just a few minutes before 3, Nicole Lacroix is on the way in to keep you company this afternoon. This is Chip Rienzo. I'll see you tomorrow. Until then, thanks for listening to WETA Classical.
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2: 1925 was the year that Leos Janáček completed his eighth opera, The Macropolis Affair, a drama based on a play. The drama was fertile ground for an opera, a blend of fantasy and reality, a story of time travel, romance, greed, and fame that fuels a wish for immortality. Hello, I'm Linda Carducci. The story base is realistic, a battle over a missing will that will determine who is beneficiary of a sizable estate. But layered upon that is a fantastical element. A famous singer involves herself in the estate battle because she has a vested interest. She knows that the will contains the recipe for a secret potion for longevity, a potion she took in her youth 300 years earlier. She's disguised her identity throughout the centuries, but now, as she ages, she's desperate to retrieve the potion recipe to gain another 300 years of life. Ultimately, she succumbs to aging, and the beneficiaries of the youth potion destroy it. The Macropolis Affair is not as widely known or performed as Janáček's other operas, Janufa and The Cunning Little Vixen, for example, and it's more of a psychological study than the others. But it shows Janáček's ongoing innovations, such as fleeting music fragments that mirror a woman's sense of life fleeting away. Janáček rooted the music with motifs and brief rhythmic phrases, and he peppered the opera with a type of recitative, a sung speech form, that reflects the patterns of Czech speech. The Macropolis Affair by Leos Janáček is Saturday's opera matinee, a recorded performance from the Royal Opera House in London. 1 o'clock on WETA Classical.
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Good afternoon to you. Many thanks for joining me. I'm Nicole Lacroix. It's a minute past three, and we are going to be listening to some music for the oboe. We have a symphony, a Dutch symphony for you, as well as something for the flute, I believe. Yes. So the oboe, the flute, and a whole symphony. We'll have the weather forecast for you in about 8 minutes or so. You don't need a forecast to tell you that it's lovely out there with a really nice breeze, and we hope it continues for a while. So let's start off with some music for oboe, the Concerto in C Major by Tommaso Albinoni, with the English Chamber Orchestra. Ian Watson is the conductor. Brynjar Hof plays the oboe.

0: from Tommaso Albanoni. We heard his Oboe Concerto in C Major featuring Brynjar Hof, with Ian Watson conducting the English Chamber Orchestra. You know, many of our area's cultural organizations partner with WETA Classical to make performance tickets available to our audience. And you can enter to win a pair of tickets to hear the NSO at Wolf Trap Opera perform Beethoven's Ninth Symphony on Friday, August 14th by going to weta.org/giveaways. 10 minutes past 3 o'clock, and it is 84 now with humidity at 44%. Winds out of the northwest, 16 miles an hour, gusting to 23 miles an hour. And the heat index is the same as the temperature. Tonight, going down to 68. Tomorrow, 87 and mostly sunny, 90 and sunny on Friday. Saturday, 91 and partly sunny. Saturday night, a low of 72 with a slight chance of thunderstorms. And for Sunday, showers and thunderstorms are possible with a high of 86.
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0: And we have music by Wilms, Johann Wilhelm Wilms, a Dutch composer, lived around the same time as Beethoven. This is his Symphony No. 7 with a Concerto of Cologne conducted by Werner Erhardt.

0: From the Dutch composer Johann Wilhelm Wilms, we heard the Symphony No. 7 with Concerto of Cologne, Werner Erhard conducting. Let's see what Bill has planned for the Choral Showcase on Sunday.
1: 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A set of last songs by Charles Ives, sacred songs and meditations by James Primosh, and Music of Memory and Quiet Contemplation, Rothko Chapel by Morton Feldman. 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
0: From Franz Danzi now, we have a Flute Concerto No. 3 in D minor, featuring flutist Andras Adorjan and conductor Hans Stadelmeier with the Munich Chamber Orchestra.

from Franz Danzi. We heard the Flute Concerto No. 3 in D minor with the Munich Chamber Orchestra, Hans Stadelmeier conducting. Andras Adorjan was the flutist. We begin the 4 o'clock hour the same way we began the 3 o'clock hour with a concerto for oboe, this time by Vivaldi. And then we honor Robert Schumann, who died on this day in 1856, aged only 46. And we'll hear the beginning of his piano concerto. We'll also have a piano concerto by Mozart with Zoltán Kocsis. Just about 4 o'clock, and this is WETA 90.9 Washington and WGMS 89.1 Hagerstown. I'm Nicole Lacroix, and we have a lovely day. Let's see just how lovely it is. The latest temperature is 84 degrees with a breeze out of the northwest, gusting up to 23 miles an hour. And for tonight, going down to 68, partly cloudy. Tomorrow, 87, mostly sunny, 90 and on Friday, and sunny. Saturday, 91, and partly sunny Saturday night. A slight chance of thunderstorms. Sunday could bring showers and thunderstorms. And there we go. So on to Vivaldi and this concerto for oboe with Heinz Holliger and I Musici.

Heinz Holliger playing the oboe there with I Musici in Vivaldi's Concerto RV-452. Robert Schumann died on this day in 1856. He was only 46. What a tragic ending, spending a couple years in an asylum. He wasn't even allowed to see his wife. We have the beginning of his piano concerto, and it is called Affectionate Allegro. His wife was a pianist. Here's Sir Colin Davis with the Bavarian Radio Symphony Orchestra. The pianist is Murray Pariah.

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1: Gustav Mahler's magnificent Sixth Symphony is an intimate portrait of the composer's psyche. 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
0: So we heard the beginning of the Schumann Piano Concerto, now Mozart's Piano Concerto No. 6. We'll hear Zoltán Kocsis with the Franz Liszt Chamber Orchestra, led by Janos Rolla.

0: Mozart was about 20 when he wrote that piano concerto number 6, and the manuscript is in the Library of Congress. And according to the Mozart interpreter, one of them anyway, Angela Hewitt, she also is known for her Bach, she said that it was probably performed on a harpsichord, just because of the way it's written. We heard the Franz Liszt Chamber Orchestra, Janos Rolla conducting and playing the piano. In this recording, we heard Zoltán Kocsis. The music on WETA Classical is made possible by your financial support and by the Baltimore Symphony Orchestra, presenting John Williams and Steven Spielberg, featuring music from Jaws, Jurassic Park, and more. 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
0: Well, we have Tchaikovsky now, and we're going to take note of the final movement of his Second Symphony. Leonard Slatkin is the conductor of the St. Louis Symphony Orchestra.

We heard the final movement of the Symphony No. 2 by Tchaikovsky with Leonard Slatkin and the St. Louis Symphony Orchestra just about 6 minutes before 5 o'clock. And we have the overture to Sir Arthur Sullivan's Patience, or the music of Patience, Gilbert and Sullivan Patience. And it is a story of an aesthetic poet by the name of Bunthorne. And there are a group of lovesick maidens who are gathered in front of Bunthorne Castle because they are in love with him. But the only one he loves is the milkmaid Patience, who really doesn't love him back, at least at the beginning. Here is the Academy of St. Martin in the Fields, Sir Neville Mariner conducting the overture to Gilbert and Sullivan's Patience.

the overture to Gilbert and Sullivan's Patience with the Academy of St. Martin in the Fields, Sir Neville Mariner conducting. And actually, the overture was just sketched out by Sir Arthur, and it was finished by his pupil, the famous opera composer Eugene D'Albert. It's 5 o'clock here on WETA 90.9 Washington, WGMS 89.1 Hagerstown, and W205BL 88.9 Frederick. Many thanks for joining me. I'm Nicole Lacroix. And looking ahead to the weather forecast now, what do we have? 82 degrees. Winds are blowing out of the northwest at 18 miles an hour, 29-mile-an-hour gusts. And for tonight, a low of 68, tomorrow 87 and sunny, 90 on Friday and sunshine, 91 and partly sunny on Saturday. Saturday night could come with a very slight chance of thunderstorms, and Sunday could be showery and stormy in the afternoon. So this hour is going to feature the overture. We just heard an overture by Sullivan, and now it's Bach's turn. We'll hear the overture to his orchestral suite number 4, and then Clara Schumann and her piano sonata in G minor. We'll hear the rondo finale with Isita Kannemäen, and one of Ravel's most famous pieces as well. Let's start off with the overture to the orchestral suite number 4 in D major by Bach. Here's the Freiburg Baroque Orchestra.

The Overture to Bach's Orchestral Suite No. 4 with the Freiburg Baroque Orchestra. Clara Wieck Schumann now will hear the final movement of her piano sonata in G minor. The pianist is Isita Connie Mason from that incredible family of gifted youngsters.

0: Clara Wieg Schumann's Piano Sonata in G Minor. We heard the Rondo Last Movement with pianist Aisata Connie Mason. And this is the perfect opportunity to tell you about Washington Metropolitan Philharmonic Association. And they have the 36th annual Lyceum Chamber Music Series, the August concerts in Alexandria. And on Sunday, August 2nd at 3 p.m., they have a special program called Live at the Lyceum, Songs of Women's Loves and Losses. The Lyceum, by the way, is at 201 South Washington Street in Alexandria. Features soprano Elizabeth Klugel and John Sutherland Earle on piano. And it features Robert Schumann's Frauenliebe und Leben, the life and loves of a woman. Richard Strauss's Ophelia Lieder. Try Me, Good King, The Last Words of Wives of Henry VIII by Libby Larson. That gives me goosebumps just to read the title. And Einem Lichten Morgen by Clara Schumann. So again, that is August 2nd at the Lyceum in Alexandria. And you can find out more by, let's see who sent it to me, Washington Metropolitan Philharmonic Live at the Lyceum August Concerts. Sounds pretty neat. In a moment, we will have Ravel's perhaps most popular, or at least best known piece, right after this.
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0: 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It's 5:21, and here is Ravel's Bolero, I guess a musical experiment, you could call it. Here is Jean-Claude Casadesus with the National Orchestra of Lille.

0: Ravel's Bolero with Jean-Claude Casadesus and the National Orchestra of Lille. In a moment, a flute concerto followed by a violin concerto. The music on WETA Classicals made possible by your financial support and by Wolf Trap, presenting Wolf Trap Opera's production of Puccini's Tosca, a story of love and sacrifice set in Rome, Friday, August 7th at Wolf Trap. 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
0: Here's the Rondo finale from the Flute Concerto in G Major by Karl Stamitz. We'll hear Mikhail Hlasvo playing the flute with the Helsinki Chamber Orchestra under Jukka-Pekka Saraste.

The Rondo finale of the Flute Concerto in G Major by Karl Stamitz, with Mikhail Holosuo playing the flute and the Helsinki Chamber Orchestra led by Jukka-Pekka Saraste. Now, another rondo, a last movement, this time of a violin concerto number 7 in A minor by Pierre Rode. And the violinist is Friedemann Eichhorn, with the Southwest German Radio Orchestra of Kaiserslautern. Nicolas Pasquet is the conductor.

The Rondo Final Movement of the Violin Concerto No. 7 in A Minor by Pierre Rode. We heard violinist Friedemann Eichhorn and Nicolas Pasquet conducting the Southwest German Radio Orchestra of Kaiserslautern. Now from Carl Philipp Emanuel Bach, this is his Sinfonia in G Major, Kamerade Bern, led by Thomas Fury.

From C.P.E. Bach, a Sinfonia in G Major with Camerata Baron Thomas Fury conducting here on WETA 90.9 Washington and WGMS 89.1 Hagerstown. A minute past six. Thanks for joining me. I'm Nicole Lacroix. Today is the birthday of the Arc de Triomphe in Paris. It was inaugurated on this day in 1836. Interestingly, only 11 people attended the ceremony for this amazing landmark of Paris. It turned out that the king, Louis-Philippe, was fearing assassination, so they had a whole lot of security and so forth. But here we are, L'Arc de Triomphe. It's also the birthday of another triumph. It's NASA's birthday, established by Eisenhower in 1958. And it is the birthday of the dancer, choreographer, Paul Taylor, in 1930. Robert Schumann sadly died on this day in 1856, aged only 46. As far as our weather goes, so let's see what we have. 83 degrees. Those winds are still blowing out of the northwest, 15 miles an hour, gusting up to 23 miles an hour. And we'll have a low of 68 with partly cloudy skies overnight. Tomorrow, 87 and mostly sunny, a little warmer on Friday, 90 and sunny, 91, partly sunny on Saturday. Saturday night, you might have a thunderstorm or two. We have a 20% chance. And then Sunday, it looks like we could have some showers followed by a 50% chance of storms. We begin with this concerto for flute and oboe, number 4 by Haydn, one of those concertos that he wrote for the King of Naples and his strange instrument, the hurdy-gurdy called the lira organizzata, so a lyre that had some sort of organ type, hand organ, whatever. And so Haydn, being Haydn, realized that he could transcribe it for other instruments as well. We have Lajos Lencsés, oboe, Robert Doane, flute, Bogdan Varkal conducting the Slovak Chamber Orchestra.

0: And there we go with Haydn's Concerto No. 4 for flute and oboe in F major. The oboist Lajos Lencsés, the flutist Robert Doane, the Slovak Chamber Orchestra led by Bogdan Varkal. Let's find out about the opera, and it sounds, for this Saturday, it sounds kind of mysterious. It's really kind of cool. And then we'll have the beautiful Largo from the Ninth Symphony by Dvorak.
1: Famous opera singer Amelia Marti has lived for more than 300 years with the help of a life-extending elixir. But as she desperately tries to renew the formula, she must confront the emptiness of her unnaturally long life. I'm Lisa Flynn, and we're headed to London's Royal Opera House for Leos Janáček's enigmatic The Macropolis Affair. I hope you'll be listening.
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0: So as promised, here is the Largo second movement from Dvorak's New World Symphony, the Berlin Philharmonic, conducted by Rafael Kubelik.

A famously sensitive interpretation of the New World Symphony by Raphael Kubelik and the Berlin Philharmonic. We heard the Largo movement with that wonderful cor anglais or English horn section or solo. And this is a famous recording with the Berlin Philharmonic, praised for authentic Czech warmth, vitality, and poetic spirit, according to Deutsche Grammophon. From Handel now, we have the overture to Jephtha, Joël Tifo conducting the Montreal Baroque Orchestra.

0: the overture to Handel's Jephtha, biblical story, and we heard Joël Tifot and the Montreal Baroque Orchestra. 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And Wolf Trap, presenting Wolf Trap Opera's production of Puccini's Tosca, a story of love and sacrifice set in Rome, Friday, August 7th at Wolf Trap. Ticket information at wolftrap.org/opera. Just about 20 minutes before 6, we have the final movement of the Mendelssohn Violin Concerto for you in just a moment with Victoria Mulova.
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0: The final movement of Mendelssohn's Violin Concerto with Victoria Mulova, Sir John Eliot Gardner conducting the Revolutionary and Romantic Orchestra.

the final movement of the Violin Concerto by Mendelssohn with Victoria Mulova, Sir John Eliot Gardner leading the Revolutionary and Romantic Orchestra. Well, here we have the overture to Rossini's The Turk in Italy. Here's the Orpheus Chamber Orchestra.

A typical Rossini overture to Il Turco in Italia, the Turk in Italy. Here's, that was the Orpheus Chamber Orchestra. Now we have Antonio Rossetti and the Rondo movement from his Flute Concerto in E-flat, featuring Bruno Meyer and the Prague Chamber Orchestra.

0: This is WETA 90.9 Washington and WGMS 89.1 Hagerstown. I'm Nicole Lacroix. Hope you have a lovely evening.
1: Good evening. I'm Amna Nawaz.
2: And I'm Jeff Bennett. On the NewsHour tonight, Dr. Anthony Fauci pleads the fifth at a congressional hearing on the origins of the COVID virus.
1: The U.S. and Saudi Arabia strike Iran-backed militias who they accuse of targeting oil facilities. Could the latest attacks further widen the conflict?
2: And a look at why more single women are buying homes than ever before, outpacing single men.
3: I'm 2 years out of school, I'm making good money now, and I want to just generate some more wealth.

0: 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Nell, Martha, and Mary Minow, in honor of the life and legacy of their parents, Newton and Josephine Baskin Minow, and Julie and Robin Powell, through Fidelity Charitable. 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
1: Welcome to the NewsHour. A stunning moment on Capitol Hill today. Dr. Anthony Fauci, the face of America's COVID response, refused to answer questions before a Senate committee, repeatedly invoking his Fifth Amendment rights. The hearing, chaired by Republican Senator Rand Paul, was meant to probe the origins of COVID-19 and whether Fauci misled Congress and the public. Fauci called Paul's pursuit of him an unhinged obsession.
2: Fauci helped lead the White House response for Presidents Trump and Biden and is now retired from government service. But he appeared today under congressional subpoena. He then took the Fifth more than 100 times to protect himself from self-incrimination. Ali Rogan begins our coverage with this report.
3: The American people deserve answers.
4: Answers Senator Rand Paul pledged to extract from his witness about the origins of the COVID-19 pandemic. The Kentucky Republican is chair of the Senate Homeland Security and Governmental Affairs Committee and subpoeted Dr. Anthony Fauci to testify after he refused to do so voluntarily.
3: The whole truth and nothing but the truth, so help you God.
4: In his opening statement, Senator Paul accused Dr. Fauci of a cover-up as the pandemic unfolded. He said Fauci's private writings show he suspected the virus originated in a lab in Wuhan, China, where researchers were studying bat coronaviruses. But in public, Fauci said it started with animal-to-human contact, with a live animal market near the lab playing a critical intermediary role.
3: Publicly, Anthony Fauci promoted the theory that the virus arose naturally, while privately, he was well aware of a mountain of evidence suggesting the virus originated in the lab.
4: Senator Paul has been investigating Dr. Fauci for years and has repeatedly argued for criminal charges. He holds Fauci responsible for funding research that Paul says unleashed the virus and killed so many Americans. Several government agencies, including the Department of Energy and the CIA, now favor the lab leak theory with varying degrees of confidence. However, a 2023 intelligence assessment maintains that several key agencies are divided over the true origin of the pandemic. Many scientists disagree with the lab leak theory as well, and the precise answer to the origins of COVID-19 has not been, and may never be, definitively settled.
3: Your own words demonstrate that you understood the influence you exercised.
4: Paul also argued that Fauci pushed federal and local leaders to enforce lockdowns. He cited notes Fauci kept on a government computer, which read like diary entries, sections of which Paul obtained and released days ago.
3: You argue that you did not personally issue every lockdown order, close every school, or impose every mandate. But officials across the country invoked your authority to justify these decisions.
4: In the diary, Fauci says he advised New York City Mayor Bill de Blasio in favor of a shelter-in-place order. Ultimately, state and local officials made those decisions. Years. In his opening remarks, Fauci defended a record of congressional cooperation.
5: I have appeared multiple times for hearings in the Senate and the House, usually under oath, and sat for several days-long transcribed sworn interviews answering questions about the very issues that are now the subject of this hearing.
4: But he said that cooperation would not continue today, his first sworn testimony since former President Joe Biden preemptively pardoned him on his last day in office.
5: Although it pains me to do so, because of the respect I have for the legislative branch of government and my decades-long record of cooperating with Congress, under the advice of my attorneys, I will invoke my right under the Fifth Amendment of the Constitution.
4: It didn't stop Republicans on the committee from asking questions.
6: Were you told that senior FDA officials were given dozens, shown dozens of safety signals associated with the COVID injection?
5: On the advice of counsel, I respectfully decline to answer.
7: What color tie are you wearing?
5: On the advice of counsel, I respectfully decline to answer.
4: Another set of unanswered questions, whether the National Institutes of Health funded a controversial type of research at the Wuhan lab. At issue are so-called gain-of-function studies, which test lab-enhanced viruses to see how they react in the real world, and whether the NIH was funding that work before the outbreak. Fauci denies this.
3: The decision to fund dangerous gain-of-function research in Wuhan, China, will likely go down in history as perhaps one of the worst public health decisions.
6: What makes today's hearing particularly disappointing?
4: For their part, Democrats defended Dr. Fauci and dismissed today's hearing as a waste of time.
6: One-sided investigations designed to validate predetermined conclusions do not serve the American people who sent us to actually uncover the truth and to solve problems.
8: You are not recognized.
4: At one point, Dr. Fauci's lawyer tried to interject to defend his client. Senator Paul refused to recognize him, and the lawyer was ejected from the hearing. Fauci's decision to invoke his Fifth Amendment privilege raises questions as to whether he could be charged over that. Former federal prosecutor Jessica Roth says anyone can assert their Fifth Amendment right if they believe they could be prosecuted.
9: Now, Fauci, based on the statements that Senator Paul has made, that make it clear that he is very much interested in prosecuting Mr. Fauci based on his past conduct, may reasonably anticipate that his testimony before this panel could be used in an effort to investigate future lines of inquiry and subject him to a prosecution for perjury based on his prior statements.
4: Today, Senator Paul said he intends to seek contempt of Congress charges for Fauci and that he has secured a vote next week. For the PBS NewsHour, I'm Allie Rogan.
2: For more on today's hearing, Dr. Fauci and his legacy, we're joined by Catherine Wu, staff writer with The Atlantic. Her latest piece, The Unmaking of Anthony Fauci, focuses on all of this and how Fauci's career brought him to this moment. Katie, welcome back to the NewsHour. Thanks for joining us.
10: Thanks so much for having me again.
2: I want to start with this debate over the origins of COVID-19, which Dr. Fauci was asked about repeatedly today, and I know that you've covered. As Ali has just reported, there are now government agencies that support this lab leak theory, the idea that the virus originated from a lab in China, but there's still a real divide, including scientists who don't agree with that theory. So in all your reporting, has that consensus changed over time, and where does that leave us in the way of answers today?
10: I'd say among scientists, especially virologists and evolutionary biologists who are going to be among the most qualified to weigh in on this matter, the consensus has largely been the same for the past few years, that the preponderance of evidence that we have so far points to a natural origin, that this virus spilled over from a wild animal into the human population as so many other pathogens that we know about have. That's not definitive, exactly as you point out. There is still open debate on this, and people will continue to litigate this for, I think, a very long time yet. But at least among scientists, that's where the consensus stands.
2: I know you were following along with today's hearing. So what did you make of the fact that Dr. Fauci invoked his Fifth Amendment rights over 100 times? Did you expect that to happen?
10: It always sounds strange to say this, but I think I did, largely because it really speaks to the amount of danger that he is under. I mean, he has been threatened so repeatedly with prosecution. It was ultimately a defense mechanism, and that's what the Fifth Amendment is there for, right? To protect people from dubious claims and to protect them from undue harm. He was doing that because he had been threatened with this very, very real and repeated attack from his political opponents at this point. And so because he is no longer covered by the presidential pardon that Joe Biden issued him at the start of 2025 and only covered him up until the date the pardon was issued, anything that he could have said in this testimony could have been construed as a lie, and someone might have gone after him in an attempt to make him perjure himself.
2: You detail in your latest piece really well the arc of his entire career, what made him the public health leader that he is, but also the campaign, as you describe it, against him after President Trump retook office. What was that campaign like? What did that entail?
10: I think a very apt word for it at this point is petty. I mean, one of the first things that Trump did in his second term was to strip Fauci of his federally sponsored security detail, which he had had for, almost 5 years at that point, for very legitimate reasons. He and his family have continued to receive very serious, very detailed death threats from people who have been unhappy with him. Trump's officials went on to tear down a mural with Fauci's face. They went on to fire some of his closest colleagues at the National Institutes of Health. They even ousted his wife, who was not even at the department that he ran. I think there have just been some very targeted personal attacks to the point where many of his colleagues and former colleagues have said it seems like essentially everything Tony Fauci touched, they have attempted to dismantle, destroy, or obliterate so that there is no legacy left.
2: You also laid out in your piece how he was able to navigate over the course of his career, both the scientific world and also the political world. What did you hear from people who worked with him along the way and what they thought of him?
10: Right. I think Fauci is maybe the nation's most consummate non-political scientist, and he has described himself this way, I think, for a very long time, for decades even, starting especially in the 80s as he came to widespread recognition for his work on HIV/AIDS. He was really using his allegiance to the facts, him speaking for science, really just sticking to the evidence as almost cover or a compass to navigate the sort of maze that is Washington politics. If he stuck to the facts, he stuck to the science, who can argue with that? Shouldn't that be kind of a bipartisan interest? And it was for a very, very, very long time. He served under half a dozen presidential administrations, and presidents from both sides of the aisle loved him. He was incredibly successful. I think it speaks to his shrewdness, his very clear political strategy of ironically remaining statedly unpolitical, but that did start to break down once COVID hit under Trump's first administration.
2: You also write about a man for whom legacy seems to be very important. And as we mentioned, your piece is titled The Unmaking of Anthony Fauci. So what do the last few years and also today's hearing mean for his legacy?
10: Right. I think we're talking about two sides of the same coin here. A man who became such a public fixation means that he was viewed by some as an undisputed hero and to others an undisputed villain. There's been very little in between in recent years. And so for all the praise that was heaped on him during the early days of the pandemic for kind of being our savior or the anti-Trump or the person who was speaking truth in the middle of chaos, there was also immense criticism for all of the pandemic policies that people considered controversial or worried were harmful. And so blame has really been heaped on him. He's become a scapegoat. He's become not just the face of the pandemic response, but the face of, the idea that COVID may have started as a lab leak. People desperately want someone to blame. They desperately want to hold someone culpable. And he has become that person.
2: All right. That is Catherine Wu, staff writer with The Atlantic, joining us tonight. Katie, good to see you. Thank you so much.
10: Thank you so much for having me.
2: The brief pause in the war with Iran appears to be over. The U.S. has launched its first airstrike since last weekend. And tonight, President Trump used blunt language to threaten Iran with further strikes in response to new Iranian attacks on a U.S. base in Jordan.
1: And the war appears to be spreading, with a new explosion reported in Egypt today and joint U.S.-Saudi strikes on Iraq. Nick Schifrin has our report.
11: In Iraq's Nineveh province, the aftermath of an airstrike and a sign of war widening across borders. Joint U.S.-Saudi strikes targeting Iranian-backed militia groups turn what the U.S. says were militia bases into crushed concrete. They target Iraqi militias known as Popular Mobilization Forces that the U.S. says has been responsible for more than 30 drone attacks in the past 3 days, including on key Saudi oil facilities. Today, the militia said the strikes killed 20. Mourners chanted, "Death to America."
12: It's a great honor to have the Prime Minister of Iraq with us.
11: Iraq's new prime minister is balancing U.S. demands to disarm the militias with deep Iranian influence in Iraq. And today, the Iraqi government said it would, quote, confront any violation of Iraq's sovereignty and prevent any source from using Iraqi territory to threaten neighboring states. But it was Iran last night that threatened neighboring states even before the U.S.-Saudi strikes. Iran released video of what it said were missiles targeting U.S. bases in Jordan. Usually, Iran calls these launches a response to U.S. strikes, but it called these offensive and preemptive. The U.S. says they caused no damage. But this afternoon, President Trump vowed to respond.
12: So we had five rockets shot going 8,500 miles an hour, and all five rockets were knocked down to the ground. But they nevertheless took a shot, so it's our turn.
11: This morning, he went further, telling Fox News, quote, "We're going to beat the effing S out of them." The war is also spreading from Yemen. Houthi rebels, which also receive weapons and support from Iran, have attacked Saudi Arabia, downing a Saudi drone. And overnight, they attacked another Saudi ship and threatened to begin tolling in the Bab al-Mandeb, 1,300 miles southwest of the Strait of Hormuz and the gateway to the Red Sea. It all makes for a complicated map. U.S. and Israeli strikes into Iran, Iranian strikes on ships and on the U.S.'s Gulf allies, and now militia strikes from Iraq and Saudi and U.S. strikes into Iraq, and the Houthis in Saudi Arabia trading attacks. And late today, a new strike in a new country, Egypt, an American-owned gas storage tanker on fire that President Trump suggested today was also caused by an Iranian-backed group.
1: Energy experts tell me tonight that the explosion in Egypt is very significant because if it proves to be a drone strike, it signals Iran and its allies could be targeting a third shipping choke point, the Suez Canal. The incident took place at the port of Damietta, just west of the Suez. Of course, Iran already has a chokehold on the Strait of Hormuz. And as we just reported, the Houthis are threatening the Bab al-Mandeb. And so in total, if the Suez is threatened, that cuts off 20% of the world's energy supplies. Amna, as one expert put it to me, this takes the war in Iran to a new level. It is also the first apparent incident in the Mediterranean, and it could threaten Egypt's both energy supply and economy, which is heavily dependent on the Suez.
2: Separately, Nick, I know you're covering what we're learning about how some in the region could possibly respond to President Trump's threats to potentially escalate the war in Iran.
1: Yeah, absolutely. PBS NewsHour has learned tonight that Khalid bin Salman, Saudi Arabia's defense minister, also Crown Prince Mohammed bin Salman's younger brother, is meeting at the White House. Saudi Arabia is concerned that President Trump could escalate the war with Iran and is being urged to escalate by Israel. And so Khalid bin Salman wanted to reiterate the kingdom's belief that escalation could lead to unknown consequences, including Iranian attacks on Arab capitals, desalination plants, and commercial centers. Now, today, an Israeli senior official told me and other reporters that in their meeting yesterday, between President Trump and Prime Minister Benjamin Netanyahu, Netanyahu did not urge President Trump to escalate, but did go through the options on Iran and raised the possibility that the U.S. expand the current naval blockade to block land routes into Iran. A separate Israeli official told me today that Israel's concerned about the current U.S. strategy being a kind of lack of decision, neither escalation nor all-out diplomacy. And this official suggested to me that that was not sustainable. And that is a concern, Amna, that I've actually heard from other U.S. officials as well.
2: All right. Nick Schifrin, thank you very much.
1: Thank you.
13: For perspective, we turn now to Faisal Estrabadi, a former Iraqi diplomat and the founding director of the Center for the Study of the Middle East at Indiana University, Bloomington. Thank you for being with us.
14: My pleasure.
13: So how significant is it that the U.S. and Saudi Arabia bombed a militia group in Iraq? Do you see this as a true expansion of the war?
14: Well, I think it's extremely significant. First of all, remember, Iraq has a new government. That government has actually reached out to Saudi Arabia. The foreign minister was in the Saudi capital just before the prime minister came to Washington 10 days ago. And there had been hopes of restoring better relations with Saudi Arabia. This attack by the militias from Iraqi soil into Saudi Arabia complicates all of that. The American-Saudi response is an escalation. True, the Americans have hit these groups before, but to my knowledge, it's the first time that Saudi Arabia has participated in striking Iraqi soil, actually since the 1991 Kuwait War.
1: How much operational control does Iran have versus these militias operating on their own?
14: Iran has tremendous control over these militias. These militias would not be doing this if Iran did not want them to. If Iran did not direct them to. Although they are also funded through various nefarious means from within Iraq, Iran has historically funded these groups. It arms them, it trains them. I do not know if it specifically has transferred the technology for manufacturing drones, but it has certainly transferred the technology for manufacturing other weapons to such groups in the last 20 years.
1: Saudi Arabia spent 5 months avoiding direct combat. What pulled Riyadh out into the open now? What were the risks of staying on the sidelines?
14: Well, I mean, there is a question of national pride and a limit to which the Saudis can take continued violation of their territory and their sovereignty. The Iraqi prime minister has said, as your report points out, that this could be a violation of Iraqi sovereignty, but it is also a violation of Iraqi sovereignty for quasi-governmental groups within Iraq, in violation of Iraqi government policy, to attack a neighboring state which has not attacked Iraq, Saudi Arabia. And so there is more than mere national pride at stake. It's also a matter of deterring Iran and its allies and proxies from further attacks, and show that these groups will suffer consequences and cannot hide behind an international boundary.
1: This war has now pulled in Saudi Arabia, Iraq, Jordan, Lebanon within recent weeks. What's really driving this expansion?
14: Well, the war itself, I would argue, the attack on Iran itself, lacked a vision for what its intent was. Every sort of announced policy objective that the President of the United States announced at the very beginning of this war was compromised away in the initial ceasefire agreement that the United States and Iran signed, which, of course, is now passé, well past its events. There has been no focus. There was no obvious strategic objective that could be achieved by this war, which it seems to me is a reason that previous American administrations over the last five decades did not choose this option. It was always a possibility, indeed a probability, that Iran's response would be to make this a regional war with consequences throughout the region. And of course, the number of states Iran has attacked is much longer than the list that you began this question with.
1: Well, given that

0: is the single most important fact to it, that it has not successfully been overthrown through these through the attacks, and therefore that it is now in its interests to de-escalate. The problem, of course, now is that the control over the Strait of Hormuz has become, since the war, a part of the equation, and that's a difficult conundrum to solve.
1: Faisal Estrabadi, thank you for speaking with us this evening. We appreciate it.
0: Always my pleasure. Thank you.

0: In the day's other headlines, the Federal Reserve held interest rates steady for a fifth straight time, but not without disagreement. Three Fed officials voted in favor of raising rates amid ongoing inflation concerns and the spike in energy prices due to the Iran war. Speaking at a press conference, Fed Chair Kevin Warsh characterized the divisions as a good family fight. Some economists believe the Fed could raise rates at its next meeting in September, but Warsh said the central bank will let the data dictate its actions.
1: We'll be watching inflation data over the period ahead, but I also don't want you to leave the misimpression that we're sort of breathlessly waiting that. My own judgment is this is a period of watchful thinking, not watchful waiting.
0: For his part, President Trump stood behind the Fed chair today, calling Warsh a, quote, brilliant guy. Mr. Trump has frequently pushed the Fed to lower rates and today blamed what he called a political board for keeping rates where they are. Also today, President Trump unveiled a $22 billion overhaul of Washington Dulles International Airport in his latest effort to remake the D.C. region.
2: Within a few years, it'll be rated the best airport in the country. So modern airport.
0: In the Oval Office this afternoon, Mr. Trump and Transportation Secretary Sean Duffy laid out plans for new passenger terminals and a parking garage. The plan would also eliminate those people movers, the shuttles used for decades to transport passengers to and from the main terminal. The White House says the price tag would largely be split between the airport's authority and the airlines operating there. Secretary Duffy says construction could start as soon as next spring. In Japan, this week's 6.8 magnitude earthquake has killed at least 18 people, and rescue workers are scrambling to find survivors. Entire houses were leveled in the hard-hit city of Kumamoto. Officials say five people were killed and others are believed trapped in the debris of a nearby paper factory. Some of the worst damage was at a shopping mall that suffered a gas explosion. At least three people remain missing there. Japan's military and even firefighters from Taiwan have joined the rescue effort, which the country's prime minister says is urgent.
3: Even now, there are people waiting to be rescued, and this is a race against time. We will marshal all available resources on the ground to save and rescue as many people as possible.
0: Sweltering heat is adding to the challenges facing rescue workers and raising further concerns for anyone still trapped. This is the second deadly quake to hit Kumamoto in the last 10 years. Russian authorities today charged the founder of the social media platform Telegram with aiding terrorism. They accused Pavel Durov of failing to remove content from Telegram's platform, which Ukraine has used to carry out attacks. The Russian-born billionaire lives overseas and could face life in prison in Russia if convicted. He has previously accused Moscow of trying to suppress free speech. Meantime, in western Russia, columns of thick smoke could be seen after Ukraine says it struck a logistics facility and two major oil refineries. Ukraine has stepped up its long-range attacks on Russian energy targets in an effort to damage Russia's war effort and its economy. In entertainment news, the K-pop group BTS announced today they will not submit their music for consideration at next year's Grammy Awards. It comes 1 month after the Recording Academy unveiled a new category for Asian pop set to debut at next year's ceremony. In a statement, the group's seven members said, quote, "We hope our music can be heard and loved for what it is, rather than being divided by region or language." Critics of the new category say it echoes a long pattern at the Grammys of steering artists into racially and ethnically defined lanes, from the decades-long siloing of black artists into R&B and rap categories, while they were passed over for top honors. On Wall Street today, stocks sank following that Fed rate decision. The Dow Jones Industrial Average lost more than 1,100 points by the close. The Nasdaq dropped more than 400 points, or nearly 2%. The S&P 500 also ended sharply lower. And Irish singer-songwriter Glenn Hansard has died.

0: Hansard won an Oscar for Falling Slowly from the film Once, in which he also starred. He also had a role in the hit 1991 movie The Commitments and performed in bands as a solo artist, earning a Grammy nomination in 2016. He started out as a busker on the streets of Dublin before building his musical and acting career. His management team says he died in a motorcycle crash in Dublin early this morning. Glenn Hansard was 56 years old. Still to come on the News Hour, firefighters in France and Spain race against time to combat raging wildfires. A journalist on the weekend she spent with the far-right group The Proud Boys. And Broadway star Jasmine Amy Rogers gives her brief but spectacular take on growing up as a theater kid.
1: This is the PBS NewsHour from the David M. Rubenstein Studio at WETA in Washington, headquarters of PBS News.
2: Crews are battling to control wildfires that have spread rapidly across parts of Europe, forcing the evacuation of more than 330,000 people across France, Spain, and Portugal. 15 deaths have been reported so far. Already nearly 500,000 acres have burned, and now a fourth heat wave threatens to worsen conditions. Here's how one French resident described the destruction.
3: We are powerless today. It has eaten everything in its path. It has invaded us completely. It has eaten all of our forest heritage. It's moving. It's moving, so we are forced to do what we can with what we have today because we lack resources tremendously. It's very, very complicated today, you see, and it is here today and it has eaten everything.
2: Hundreds of firefighters are working to contain the flames, but the scope and the speed of the fires is straining water bombers and pushing emergency response systems to their limits. For more on the fires and the response, I'm joined now by Kieran Nugent. He's vice president of the International Association of Wildland Fire. He joins us from Southwest Ireland. Kieran, welcome to the NewsHour. Thanks for joining us.
4: Good evening.
2: So wildfires, we should point out, are not new across Europe. But what is different about this year's fires and the challenges that they're presenting for firefighters?
4: Yeah, I think the key thing with these fires is the scale and intensity, obviously, but also that they're early. And the big part about these fires is the synchronicity, the simultaneous events that are happening in France and Spain and now in other parts of Europe. Those large-scale simultaneous fires, they're a strain on the available resources, both within the states involved, within the countries involved, like France and Spain, but also in terms of the shared resources that we have in Europe. They're now under strain. And again, we've seen Europe basically cook, roasted in an initial heat wave. So these fires are earlier in the fire season than we would usually expect to see in Europe. And obviously that ferocity now is coming at an earlier point in our fire season. So there's more to go in this.
2: You mentioned the heat wave. Are there other specific conditions that are helping to fuel these fires?
4: We've had this climate change projection. So these fires are connected with that. It's not the sole reason, but that heat wave events, those heat waves are becoming more frequent. We had a heat wave last year also in Europe. Some of the studies are showing that heat wave events that should be happening without climate change, that would happen every 50 years, are now happening every 5 years because of the increase in average temperatures that we have. And that's a problem. So we've been in a heat dome, what they're describing as a high pressure heat dome over Europe. We're on the edge of it here in Ireland. But I think in that sense, the continent has had a month, 6 weeks more to basically reduce the moisture in all of the vegetation, in all of these forests, on farmland now, all of these areas are subject to drought and are now available to burn. And that's what's happening here. And it's a widespread problem. Over half of Europe is now subject to drought or near drought conditions. And that fire risk is now being seen in countries where we don't normally see that, including us here on the fringes of Europe.
2: So you're seeing an increased fire risk, more intense fires coming earlier in the season, year after year. Are the current emergency response systems where they need to be? Have they evolved to meet the current threat? And if not, what needs to happen?
4: Yeah, so we're looking at some of the most advanced fire management systems in Europe and some of those advanced systems in the world. In Spain and France, they have big wildfire resources. They're used to dealing with wildfires. And I suppose what we're seeing now, not just in Europe, but in lots of places, the limits of what we can do in terms of response, we're reaching those limits. And it now becomes apparent that we have to do more than just respond to fires. We have to do a lot of other things to prepare landscapes and to prepare societies for these types of events. These types of wildfire events require a much, much broader, more integrated approach. Prevention becomes part of that. The detection and monitoring of fires, fire science becomes part of that. But the real work of this is going to happen on the land in Europe. It's about how we manage our farmland, keeping farmers on the land. We've lost a lot of farming activity across Europe as farmers get older and the people move away. We have lost a lot of the ability to graze these areas. We need to restore that, and we need to keep those landscapes and the vegetation as fuel in those landscapes under control. So much, much more needs to be done than just firefighting. It's about preparing those landscapes to contain fire and to adapt to that. That's a big adaptation process.
2: And Karen, if some of those steps, prevention and adaptation, were started to put in place even now, is that enough time? Is that enough effort that could help to prevent another record-breaking fire season next year?
4: I think we have to start where we are sometimes. And a lot of work has been happening in Spain and France and countries like this. There has been a realization for several years that this is getting becoming a bigger issue. So the European Union, European Commission is like the government of Europe, has released a policy paper earlier in spring describing how the types of measures that member states should be supporting in terms of vegetation control, fuels control, protecting rural communities, investment in fire detection systems, investment in fire monitoring systems. All of these things have to be done in concert. Many of the southern European countries have very advanced fire science communities. They have very advanced techniques on fire, and they're able to share those with other countries like us here in Ireland that are new to this problem. And again, a lot of the things that are happening, this is not the first time these have happened, but it's the first time it's happened at scale. And now we have this simultaneous nature to it. So certainly there are very, very clear signals that the way we manage our land, the way we adapt, that has to start changing possibly more faster than it has been.
2: We know there's still weeks to go in this fire season, so we hope all the firefighters and residents are able to stay safe. But Karen Nugent, we thank you so much for joining us, for your time and for your insights.
4: You're welcome. You're welcome. Thank you.
0: Nationwide, 20 million single women own homes in the U.S. That's almost 3 million more than single men. Our economics correspondent, Paul Solman, looks at why women are deciding to buy and the unexpected fallout some face.
5: Paul, welcome to my home!
6: 31-year-old Maya Dantzler just closed on her very first house in Charlotte, North Carolina. She's been living in a very cool apartment in a converted cotton mill, but this is now home.
5: This is my primary. Look at this, Paul.
6: A spacious main bedroom.
5: I have two closets.
6: A sole homeowner.
5: You see this? Beautiful.
7: I graduated from Emory with my MBA. I'm 2 years out of school. I'm making good money now. And I want to just generate some more wealth.
6: Dantzler's hardly an outlier. The share of home buyers who are single women has just about doubled since 1981. Last year, there were 20 million of them.
7: The increase over the last decade has really been for all categories of single women. So that's never married, that's divorced, that's separated. We've seen growth among all of those different components.
6: Economist Odetta Kushi says young women like Dantzler are often buying homes once they get a degree.
7: Their income has grown alongside that higher educational attainment, and so they're using it to purchase that first home.
6: Now, it wasn't until 1974's Equal Credit Opportunity Act that women could reliably even get a mortgage. But now that they can...
7: The homeownership rate for these women over the last 40 years has surpassed that of single men.
8: I think a lot of single women really want a place to call their own, and so they're not waiting to get married anymore.
6: Realtor Maureen Mahood is a single homeowner herself. She says it makes sense that single women outpace single men as home buyers.
8: We love our home. We want to decorate it. We want to do the things. And men, in some instances, don't want to be that domestic. They want to live in an apartment where everything's taken care of. Maybe they want to invest their money instead of buying a home.
6: And apartment living can be, well, intrusive.
9: I was on a fourth floor with someone above me.
10: Making noise.
9: Yes. I found out he was a very small man who walked around like he was a very large man.
6: So last December, Jennifer Nelson bought her own place.
9: My mortgage, my property tax, and my insurance are like $400 less a month than I was paying just for rent.
6: Nelson, who lost her husband 6 years ago, is still unpacking in a house that's finally given her a fresh start.
9: I think it's helped me with like my confidence, and I call myself Jennifer 2.0, my life the second time around and what I'm doing moving forward.
10: So the fact of owning your own home after your husband passed is a positive emotionally?
9: Yes, absolutely. For me, it's been very empowering and definitely helped me feel like I'm getting back to like myself and figuring out who I am moving forward.
6: But for some women homeowners, there's a surprising downside.
11: Sometimes guys, especially here in the South, feel like having a house or owning a house is what a man does for his presumed wife.
6: Tiffany Tate made that discovery in her 20s when she went on a date in Charlotte.
11: I knew pretty quickly he wasn't a match because I mentioned, hey, I think I'm going to start looking at houses. I'm tired of paying rent. You know, I don't have many other financial obligations, so I'm going to start that process and just see what's out there. And I will never forget that he basically said, well, why would you want to buy a house? What would a guy do for you?
6: Her life has changed since then. Tate's now a divorced single mother. She bought a new house in Winston-Salem for herself and her daughter, from which she runs her own business.
12: Hello, everyone. Happy Wednesday.
6: She'd be happy to have a partner, but she says too many of the men she's dating are paralyzed by the past.
11: Sometimes people will just say flat out, like, wow, you do all of this by yourself. Men will say things like, oh, well, you know, I want to be like you when I grow up. And that's a
10: is
11: very...
10: Is somebody you might be dating?
11: Yes, yes.
10: It
11: is.
10: Somebody actually said that
11: Someone actually said that, yes. I want to be like you when I grow up, or, oh, hey, big money, or...
10: Has somebody called you big money?
11: Yes, it is an immediate ick, immediate turnoff, but yes.
6: But let's face it, financially independent women can be threatening, says Stephanie O'Connell, author of The Ambition Penalty.
13: There is a growing body of research that shows that when women outpace men on traditional markers of masculinity, particularly financial markers, wealth, status, income, for example, they face backlash. That you, John?
14: Yeah, Marsha, I'm home, dear.
6: Since men have traditionally been defined as the breadwinners.
13: A lot of the idea of masculinities is built on the premise of being not like women. And so if women are claiming their access to independence, to power, to wealth, to status, things that homeownership represents, then it is like women are taking something away from men who perceive their identity as being based around that ideal.
6: Of course, that's not all men. Not Jennifer Nelson's boyfriend, for example.
9: There's definitely a reason why, obviously, he's stuck around for 2.5 years, because it's been not intimidating enough to run him off. He's also the son of a very confident woman. He's used to being around intelligent, competent, independent women.
15: I'm going to take out this door, and I'm going to turn this into an arch.
6: As for first-time homeowner Maya Dantzler, her focus is on design, not dates.
15: If a home is going to stop you from wanting to date me, you probably were never the right person for me anyway.
6: Because for Dantzler, and lots of other single women, well, it might be nice to have a man around the house, not a man who cares whether or not the house is theirs. For the PBS NewsHour, Paul Solman in Charlotte, North Carolina.
2: Proud Boys were founded a decade ago, but the far-right group gained notoriety for being heavily involved in the January 6th attack on the U.S. Capitol. Several leaders of the organization were convicted of seditious conspiracy before receiving clemency from President Trump. Like many large membership groups, some divides emerge between national leadership and the more than 150 local chapters. That is how Jen Gulbeck ended up in the backwoods of North Carolina earlier this year. She documented her weekend with the Cape Fear chapter of the Proud Boys for Esquire magazine. She's also a professor at the University of Maryland, where her research includes a focus on social media and online extremism. Welcome to the NewsHour.
16: Thank you.
2: So just as a reminder for our audience, the Proud Boys are labeled as an extremist group by the FBI. They're described as far-right, neo-fascist group by extremism researchers. They have articulated anti-immigrant, anti-Muslim, misogynistic views. You literally reached out to every single chapter to see if anyone would host you. Why? What did you hope to learn?
16: I think it's important that we see all this discourse online across the spectrum. Some of it goes very extreme. But I'm really interested in, like, what are these people like on the ground? How much does their online behavior match what they say and do offline? And I think the best way to do that is to go talk to them and listen. So yeah, I emailed every chapter in the country and one chapter agreed to talk to me.
2: So what did you find about how that online behavior matched with them in the real world? They describe themselves as a men's club, right? What did you see with them in your time there?
16: I was really expecting it to be this very kind of bro-y, kind of toxic relationship that they had with each other. They definitely are a men's club. They actually have very warm friendships, but all those things that you just said, the anti-Muslim sentiment, the misogyny, the very far-right ideology, absolutely is there in person. So there's a real match to online, but when they're with each other, talking within the group, they're very friendly and warm. They drove me out to their clubhouse and gun range, scanned me for electronics before to make sure I couldn't be tracked on my way out there. Mm-hmm. And we spent half the day, them shooting guns on the gun range. They had a chapter meeting that I was not allowed to attend, but I did talk to a couple people during that, and then had dinner and drinks on their porch. So the way the day flowed is what I expected.
2: Yeah.
16: The way that they were with each other was a little surprising.
2: What do you mean by that?
16: I thought they would be a little more cruel with each other, a little harsh in a way that men can sometimes get. Mm. I didn't see a lot of that, but I did see a lot of hostility towards groups that they saw on the outside. They would call them Antifa, their local liberal groups, trans people. That has been in a special focus of them. That was right out there in front, and they're not shy about hiding those beliefs.
2: Tell me more about the line of thinking as you learned in your time with them, because this is a group that they debuted in a far-right media outlet that's led by an avowed white nationalist, right? They have fought in a very violent way with Black Lives Matter marchers and protesters, and that they describe themselves to you as anti-racist. How do those two things line up?
16: They definitely don't mean anti-racist in the way that people on the left would think of that term. They don't see themselves as white nationalists, and there are plenty of members of the Proud Boys, including in the chapter I visited, who are not white. In the Cape Fear Proud Boys, I met a man who goes by Scotton. He's a Native American. I asked him, "Do you consider yourself white?" And he was a little offended at the question. Absolutely not. Enrique Tarrio, who was the chairman of the national chapter and was one of the people who got a seditious conspiracy charge for January 6th, is of Black Cuban descent. So they're not white nationalists in the way that some other groups are. They're not racist in the way that you would see, like, from the Klan or from some very far-right groups. At the same time, they're pushing an agenda that a lot of us would see as white supremacists, sort of keeping in place the policies that have led to white domination. If we look, for example, at the Supreme Court rulings recently that rolled back parts of the Voting Rights Act, that's something that this chapter and the Proud Boys generally celebrated, seeing that as sort of restoring the power that should be in the hands of white people. Mm-hmm. And so I think they see themselves as not racist because they're not opposed to the existence of people of color. And that's sort of where their identification of racism ends. Hmm. They don't really see the structural racism and the way that people on the left are trying to fight that.
2: At the same time, you take a group photo before you leave. And in that photo, every single one of those members, many of them, holds up what's really associated with sort of like a white power hand signal. Did you ask them about that?
16: Over and over. They texted me before and text me now with the emoji for that symbol in their text messages. And yeah, I explicitly asked them, you say you're not white nationalist, but why do you throw this up? Mm-hmm. And they gave me a line that they used a lot of the time, which is, we do this to troll the libs. We do this to make liberals upset. The origin of this okay hand signal, meaning white power, actually arose out of this online trolling situation. And it was literally like invented, let's tell liberals that this means white power to upset them. But it became adopted by actual white nationalist organizations. And so it occupies this very interesting and commons ironic space on the right, where they're sort of trolling, but they sort of mean it. And they use the excuse of, well, we're just trying to upset people to get away with things that are intentionally offensive. And a lot of them probably do believe.
2: You also point out in your reporting this interesting contradiction, which is they call themselves the Proud Boys, and yet in the photo, they are all hiding their faces. Did that come up in your conversations with them?
16: This was a precondition of my visit. So I said I wanted to take pictures, that I'd be bringing cameras out, and they agreed to that as long as I didn't take pictures of any of their faces, which I agreed to. It came up a number of times while I was there taking pictures. They'd see the camera come up, and they'd pull the gaiters up over their faces, and I assured them that I promised I would agree not to shoot their faces and would agree to that. So there is this contradiction there, right? They call themselves proud, but they don't want to be identified. On one hand, I understand this. They get identified and they do face consequences for that. People will leave them bad reviews on their businesses. They can get fired. I understand that they don't want those consequences to happen. At the same time, it's a tactic that they're willing to deploy against the left. They dox people they don't like all the time. And yeah, how proud can you be if you don't want to be identified with your ideology?
2: As you mentioned, your full report is online, available at Esquire. Jen Goldbeck, thank you so much for being here.
16: Thank you.
0: For generations, theater programs have given young people a place to find community and discover their own voices. For Jasmine Amy Rogers, those experiences helped launch a remarkable career. At just 26 years old, she earned a Tony nomination for her Broadway debut as Betty Boop in Boop the Musical. Here, Jasmine shares her brief but spectacular take on growing up as a theater kid.
17: So the theater kids definitely had a reputation, especially more towards high school, because in middle school, we kind of all did theater at some point. But as you get older in high school, it's a choice. And I was definitely one of those louder, more outspoken kids, but I was definitely known for being myself.
18: Okay, fellas,
17: last year, I was making my Broadway debut as Betty Boop in Boop, the musical on Broadway. It was basically a story about Betty Boop, as we all know and love, coming to the real world for the first time and finding friendship and love in a way that she never had before, and it brings color and meaning and joy to her life. My mother always tells a story about when she realized that this was kind of my thing. I would just sing in my bedroom to my Disney princess soundtrack. And she tells this story about how she says, I could hear her singing in her room and I thought it was the recording playing, but it was her singing. And I guess that's how she knew that I could sing. I think there's a sensitivity that you have to even try to do something like theater. It takes a lot of courage to be vulnerable like that in front of other people and to watch other children go through that and experience that and express the thing that they love so much. It creates just this connection between people in a very sensitive way that sometimes you don't get in other activities. I did go to Manhattan School of Music and I went there for 2 years and then I decided to drop out. And I'd basically just gotten to a point where I felt like the next step in my journey had to be physically doing it outside of college. And I knew that I just needed to take a leap, and I did, and it paid off. I think being involved in youth theater, the first thing that I'm thinking of is that it taught me to be brave and go for things. There's nobody else like you. You can't replicate you. And so when you walk into a room, claim the space as you. And I think it goes a long, long way. I am still so in touch with that love of theater that I had as a kid. And I will have these moments on stage, even though I may be having a hard time or a hard day. And I'm getting emotional thinking about it because I have these moments where I'm like, this is the thing that I love more than anything else. It's crazy that people are looking up to me. It's a really great honor that I get to be one of those people. My name is Jasmine Amy Rogers, and this is my brief but spectacular take on growing up a theater kid.
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2: And that is the NewsHour for tonight. I'm Amna Nawaz.
0: And I'm Jeff Bennett. For all of us here at the NewsHour, thanks for spending part of your evening with us.
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1: Good evening, Washington, and all points beyond. 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We'll have some sun tomorrow and 86. Great weather, getting warmer through the week. Until Sunday, we expect some thunderstorms, but the next three days, should be nice ones. Go outside and touch grass. Just tell me you'll do that. Promise me, won't you please? 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
2: Mornings can sometimes start with a little chaos. 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Whether you're making breakfast or getting ready for the day ahead, the inspiring music you need is just a command away. Tell your smart speaker, play WETA Classical Radio, and start your day on the right note. Wherever there's a smart speaker, there's WETA Classical.
3: Celebrating this month in local history. I'm Matthew Dayton. America's 250th birthday this month has occasioned celebrations as well as fascinating reflections on our nation's founding and historical journey. And in the world of music ensembles, these celebrations happily coincide with every year's season for outdoor concerts and traveling tours for choirs, bands, and orchestras. The country's oldest professional music organization goes back to 1798, when the U.S. Marine Band was established by an act of Congress, and this month in our local history, we mark the final concert conducted by the Marine Band's most famous leader, who was also the greatest American composer of marches, John Philip Sousa. On July 30, 1892, after a 12-year tenure as the first American-born leader of the band, Sousa led his farewell concert on the White House lawn, even premiering a new march to great acclaim, before receiving his honorable discharge from the Marines. To explore more pieces of the multifaceted portrait of American music through the centuries, be sure to check out our ongoing series of special features, America 250, Wednesdays at 2 on Virtuoso. And to read the full story of the March King's final concerts in Washington, go to Boundary Stones, WETA's website for local history. Online at weta.org/boundarystones.
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